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3: The Best of Our Knowledge explores topics on learning, education, and research. Coming up, a scientific breakthrough is changing the way researchers think about our sense of smell. And we'll learn about a particular species of ant that spends its days cleaning. I'm Lucas Willard, host of The Best of Our Knowledge.

0: This is The Best of Our Knowledge. I'm Lucas Willard. How your senses, like taste and sight and hearing, are wired into your brain has been relatively well understood. But exactly how your sense of smell works has remained somewhat a mystery. Until now. Researchers studying mice have developed a detailed map of the smell receptors inside a mouse's nose, and that research could lead to a similar breakthrough in humans. For more, I spoke with Bob Data, a professor at Harvard Medical School and the co-author of a pair of studies that change what we knew about the sense of smell.
1: In many ways, smell is like our other senses, although it's unusual in other ways. And one way in which it's similar to all the other senses is that it's supported by a sheet of neurons that detects stuff and tells your brain about what's kind of out in the world. And so, as you know, like your eyeball has a retina in the back of it, which detects light. Your ear has a cochlea in it, which detects sounds. Right? These are both sheets of cells called neurons that are actually the same kinds of cells that process information in your brain, except in this case, they live in your sense organs. And they detect light and sound. Your nose is very similar. It has a sheet of tissue called the olfactory epithelium. And the epithelium is filled with neurons that are dedicated to detecting smells in the world. And the way that these neurons in your nose detect smells is that each one of them expresses one of many hundred possible odor receptors. So these are molecules that you can think of kind of like locks. And so each neuron might express one of these receptors, which is kind of like a lock, facing out into the air in your nose. And odors are kind of like keys. And whenever you sniff in an odor, which is really a mixture of tens or hundreds of different individual chemicals, if one of those chemicals fits into the lock, if the key fits into the lock turns, and the neuron becomes activated. And then that neuron sends a signal through your skull, through the bone at the base of your skull, into your brain to tell your nose what it is you're smelling at any moment in time. And so that's the basic gist of how, your brain knows about what smells are in the world at any given moment.
0: So I'm thinking the molecules that you breathe in into your nose have a specific shape, and then the neurons that are actually in the structure of your nose are also shaped in a certain way, and that's where you get that lock and key effect, where you already have the power to smell these things, right? We're born with these receptors.
1: That's right.
0: But you need specific molecule to actually hit that nice and perfectly, and then we can detect it as smell.
1: That's right. That's right. So it's thought that the shape, the chemical composition and the shape of the smells that we're inhaling kind of match the shapes of the receptors that are in our nose. And through that matching process, we detect smells. So a really wonderful example of this is that there's a molecule called carvone that comes in two flavors, like a plus or a minus flavor. And these two flavors are entirely identical chemically, except there's a chemical bond that's moved in one compared to the other, so the shape is different. So if you look at them from a chemical perspective, they're identical, but their shapes are slightly different. And one smells like spearmint, and the other smells like caraway. And that's because the shape really matters, and the shape is what determines which locks are turned in your nose, which receptors are activated, which in turn informs our brain about what's out there.
0: Now, before we get too much into the brain, I'm just curious about a sense of taste. Is it similar in a way to what's in your nose, what's also on your tongue?
1: That's right. So the molecular design of the receptors for smell are similar to the design for the receptors for most tastes. And so ultimately, the receptors, for example, for all the different bitter things we taste, those receptors look a lot like the receptors we have for different smells. Not all taste receptors are like that, but most are. But there are many, many fewer receptors for tastes on your tongue than there are receptors for smell in your nose. And I think, as I'm sure you know, when we eat food, what we're really perceiving is flavor, which is the combination of smell and taste. And if you remove the smell component, if you move those huge numbers of receptors that allow you to tell, a Pinot Noir from a Cabernet, then really flavor gets messed up. So you can also do the experiment where you eat a gummy bear and you hold your nose. It goes from being apple to being nothing. And that's because your nose is so important for imparting flavor.
0: Now, when we talk about the brain and our sense of smell, the mystery then, I guess, is we don't, or previously didn't know, this study looked at mice, but we don't know exactly where those cells in your nose line up with the cells in your brain.
1: Sure. So that's the way in which smell is unusual. So we were talking earlier about the retina, which is in your eye and senses light. And one of the interesting things about the way the retina is organized is that neurons in your retina that are nearby to each other tend to respond to objects that are near to each other in your visual space. And neurons that are apart from each other, distant from each other in your eye, tend to respond to objects that are physically apart. Similarly, in the cochlea detects frequencies of sound, and neurons that respond to similar frequencies are close to each other, and those that respond to different frequencies are away from each other. And so what this means is that in your eye and in your ear, there's a physical map of the thing you're detecting. So there's a map of space, visual space in your retina, and there's a map of auditory space, frequency space in your cochlea. And so this is where olfaction was long thought to be really different from the other senses. It was thought that there was no pattern, no real pattern to the ways in which different odor receptors were organized in your nose. So in a human, there are about 400 different odor receptors. And if olfaction if it's going to be like the other senses, you might imagine that different receptors are in different places in your nose. And maybe that's important for your brain to understand what you're smelling. But instead, up until this moment, it was basically thought that receptors were distributed randomly in your nose. They were just kind of thrown here and there. And that was a huge mystery because it meant that smell was somehow working very differently from the other senses. And so what we did was to do a very careful study, actually mapping out the locations of all the receptors in your nose for the first time. And that revealed that there's actually an incredibly complicated and precise map for smell inside your nose, which for us was really exciting because people had been looking for this map for decades, basically. And we were finally, with modern technologies, able to reveal it.
0: Now, mice, like a lot of animals, have, I'm guessing, a better sense of smell than humans do. But when looking at your study and actually trying to find out this map that's hidden in animals, how did you actually get this imaging, and what was that process like to actually start putting together an actual map?
1: Yeah, so I think part of understanding how this is so complicated arises from thinking about like what the inside of your nose looks like, which is kind of hard to visualize, right?
0: I've never seen it. Yeah. So, right. Go ahead.
1: So if just think for a second in your, just imagine, like, so your retina is like a smooth sheet in the back of your eye, right? Your cochlea is like a single spiral in your ear. But if you look inside your nose, the inside of your nose is this crazy labyrinth where there's twists and turns, and the epithelium is kind of spirals and folds over itself over and over and over again. And so if you dissect open a nose, it looks crazy. And as you look at animals that have better and better senses of smells, like dogs, for example, those turbinates, which is the term we use to describe all these structures in the inside of your nose, those turbinates look even crazier and even more elaborate. So if you go to a natural history museum and you see like, a dissected olfactory epithelium, what you'll see are just these crazy curlicues of tissue all over the place. And that has really made it hard for people to make sense of what's up or down or what's left or right. And a little bit because of that, and because of limits in technology, for a long time, people were unable to understand whether there was a pattern that organized where receptors were put. So we were able to use modern molecular techniques that allowed us basically to understand the cardinal axes of the nose, to reveal to us what's up and what's down and what's left and what's right. And by doing that, by using molecular biology to teach us what was where in the nose, we could figure out that actually receptors were in stereotype positions. So you'd mentioned mice having a better sense of smell than humans. One of the reasons why that's true is because, you know, we as humans, as I said, have about 400 odoreceptors. Mice have about 1,000. And we were able to show that, you know, on average, the location of each one of these 1,000 receptors in the nose is unique. And that's really amazing because it means that somehow when a mouse develops, you know, from an embryo and turns into an adult mouse, somehow that process is able to put 1,000 different things into just the right place. And so for us, one of the most exciting things about this was that I think from a science perspective, it was long thought that this was kind of an impossible problem for biology to solve, that biology would never be so precise that you could put 1,000 different things in the right order and in the right place. And what we're showing in this recent paper of ours is that in fact, biology, you know, can do that and more. And so it's part of why we think it's so exciting.
0: Yeah, totally. And this is not just one mouse that you looked at either. I mean, this is something that is shared by mice, you know, any number of mice. So there's something that's in the mouse's genetics that actually builds this structure, both in the nose and in the brain, where everything lines up so well. It's repeated, you know, I guess in theory, every mice would have sort of this, a similar structure.
1: Yeah, actually, we quantified that in various ways through molecular analysis. We've actually looked at more than 300 mice. And to a first approximation, they all look identical, which I think is just totally amazing. And it suggests that if this kind of design holds true in humans, and we have every reason to believe that that's true, and we are currently doing experiments that demonstrate that that's true explicitly now, you know, then it means that the organization of my nose and the organization of your nose is likely, you know, near identical.
0: So I have a question then. If my nose is damaged physically,
1: yeah,
0: and there's a certain spot of my nose, could it be that the next day I'm no longer able to detect certain smells?
1: That's a wonderful question. And I think it's a really important one, in part because, you know, there's still many people who lost their sense of smell from COVID. Folks inhale stuff to damage your nose, that damage your nose all the time, right? To take out little bits of it. And so, like, how does the nose cope with that? Well, one way that the nose copes with it is that the locks that detect smells, these receptors, they're actually pretty loose. So imagine a lock that accepted many keys, not just one key. So there's some specificity to what a receptor will detect, but they're not perfectly specific for a single molecule. And what that means is that if you take out one receptor, often there's another receptor that can make up for it. And so practically speaking, we think that, you know, from some data that we and others have generated, we think that if you take out a bit of the epithelium, there are probably other receptors that can kind of make up for it. And so you don't actually lose, you know, some focal part of your sense of smell. Although it's definitely possible that for certain special smells, depending on exactly where it is, you lose the receptors in your nose, you might actually, you know, temporarily lose the ability to smell those things. And I say temporarily because one of the amazing things about your nose is that it contains stem cells at its base that are continuously rebuilding the nose because your nose is constantly being attacked by viruses and by dust and by particles and being damaged in all sorts of ways because, of course, it's exposed to the outside world. It's exposed to the air. And so your nose is constantly rebuilding itself and remaking itself and making new neurons. And those neurons are continuously rewiring with your brain. And so even if you were to lose the ability to smell some small number of smells because you had some damage to a part of your epithelium, you know, in a matter of weeks, you would regain that part of your sense of smell.
0: And just going back to if I were to damage my sense of smell in some way, could it also be that a certain object smells different? I could still smell it, but it has a different smell because there's a different combination of neurons that are taking the molecules from whatever object it is and sending it to the brain. It's almost like an incomplete picture. Like if you were to look at a picture on a computer screen and you filtered out all of the blue, it would look different than if you were just looking at it with all of your red and your green as well.
1: Yeah, that's a wonderful question. The so one of the amazing things about your olfactory system is that it basically is designed to fill in the blanks. Because if you think about it, when you take a sniff in, often what you detect on the left side of your nose is going to be slightly different from what you detect on the right side of your nose, you know, just because of variation in what you're smelling through your two nostrils. And so your olfactory system basically is designed to fill in the blanks, to make its best guess as to what it is you're smelling, even with incomplete information, and then to kind of fill in your perception so that you perceive things that are generally normal. Now, you're totally right that when you have some damage to your nose, often you get what are called parosmias, which is when you smell something and it smells incorrect. And so folks with COVID often report this, where you smell coffee or you smell another person and they smell much worse or very different from the way they normally smell. So that's definitely a thing that can happen. But I think what's amazing is that to some extent your nose is confronting that problem all the time, because what's going on the left and the right are always a little bit different, and somehow your brain makes sense of all of it.
0: So I want to ask, now that you have a better understanding of how mice smell the world, how can this be applied to people, and where is this research going to take you next?
1: Yeah, so there's a couple of things. The first is we want to know whether or not there's a similar map in people. And so we're doing experiments right now to address that. We have collaborators who are ENTs, who are surgeons, who actually get tissue from living donors that allow us to do molecular analysis on olfactory tissue in living donors. And we're actually looking at some cadaveric noses to see whether we can't find evidence for a similar kind of map. And like I was telling you, you know, the human sense of smell, believe it or not, is actually very similar to the mouse sense of smell. So we have every reason to believe that this will be true. And we're looking at that right now. I think one really important consequence of our discovery of this map in your nose relates to how you'll fix the sense of smell when it's broken. So like you were saying, you know, if you take out part of the nose, maybe things will smell a little bit differently because you've taken out a specific set of receptors. And, you know, we're thinking very hard about that. And people are doing things like injecting stem cells into the nose to try to repair it in people who've lost their sense of smell. People are even building electronic devices to stimulate the nose. And we suspect that ultimately, in order for those strategies to work the best, you know, you'll have to deliver stem cells to the whole nose to rebuild the whole map, or you'll have to build an electrical device that stimulates the whole nose instead of just part of it, so that you have access to all of the different perceptions that your sense of smell can possibly give you. And so we do think that understanding this map is going to be really important for therapies and the development of therapies going forward.
0: Well, Bob, thanks so much for taking the time to talk about your research. I appreciate it.
1: It's very much my pleasure. Thank you for having me.
0: Bob Datta is a neurobiologist and professor at Harvard Medical School. His research is published in the journal Cell. This is The Best of Our Knowledge. I'm Lucas Willard.

0: This is the best of our knowledge. You may have heard of soldier ants or queen ants, but have you ever heard of a cleaner ant? Our next guest is Mark Moffat, a research associate at the Smithsonian and visiting scholar in anthropology at the Department of Human Evolutionary Biology at Harvard. In what began as a chance encounter with some six-legged neighbors, Moffat discovered grooming behavior between two different species of ants in Arizona. The behavior is similar to other animals that share a mutually beneficial symbiotic relationship. The best of our knowledge is Madeline Reynolds spoke with Moffat to learn more.
1: Well, the ants I was looking at for this, these observations, this discovery, are two species near Portal, Arizona. One is a harvester ant, which is kind of orangish and covered with striations and modest size, called Pagano myrmex. And the other, it was much smaller, called the Dory myrmex. They're sometimes called cone ants, not very important-looking things. They turned out to have something interesting going on in this case.
2: So something that caught my eye when I was reading was your first interaction with these ants and the behavior that you saw. So I would love for you to kind of tell us about this first encounter with them in Arizona and what behavior that you witnessed that caught your eye.
1: Yeah, Madeline, I was there for at this spot for another reason, looking at different ants, but I was waking up in the morning and going out into the back of my B&B and with my coffee and look down and see the harvester ants, this Pagano myrmex ants, which were all over the place. But the weird thing was that they were frozen in space, and these little ants were climbing all over them. I didn't know what they were at first, and so I just started watching these as closely as I could, getting out a camera so I could move in very closely and see what was going on.
2: What did you think they were doing? I mean, I know you kind of said that you were like, I wasn't really sure, but what was your initial thoughts?
1: Well, the initial thoughts that I had about this interaction was it had to be some kind of a warfare. I've written about warfare for Scientific American and other places in ants. Ants are big on aggression with each other. And so, but what struck me as strange here is that the big ants didn't seem to mind this. They just stayed there and let these little ants go crazy all over them, walking around and nipping and licking them. And I'm going like, what is this? It seems to be something completely different from the usual nasty ant interactions.
2: Can you go a little bit more into depth about this kind of cleaning behavior? Is it sort of ritualistic, or is it kind of sporadic, or do they almost have like a choreo, almost like a dance of kind of what they do when these little cone ants, correct, clean the harvester ones?
1: Yeah, the little ones, often called cone ants, clean the harvester ones pretty much all over, but methodically. They're not scrambling around biting them and making those big ones angry. They're doing this in a very organized way, not necessarily from head to foot, but, you know, here and there. And the big ants, as they say, tolerated this very much up to a point. They could do this for several minutes, and then the big ants seemed to tire of them and kick them off, often throwing themselves on the back on their backs to get them off them. And again, this turns out to be what cleaning fish do. When they're sick of being cleaned, they knock the cleaning little cleaners off, and the bigger fish go away without harming the little guys.
2: Why are the ants cleaning the other ones? Is there a specific reason other than just getting clean before they get into their little colony, or is there something more maybe?
1: Well, this ends up being a really big question because I first made these observations way back in 2006, and I wasn't sure I should publish them yet because I didn't know why they were doing it. But then I started reading about the marine organisms, these cleaning fish in the ocean, and it turns out for most of them, it isn't clear either. They're licking and nibbling on the bigger fish. Same with cleaner shrimp and other things. But it's hard to say what they're removing all the time. And only in a couple cases is it well known that they're actually removing parasites and actually removing nasty things from the bigger fish. And I realized what I knew from the ants was pretty similar. So what might they be doing? We need to study it to figure it out for sure. But certainly these harvester ants eat seeds. They harvest seeds. And seeds are covered with carbohydrates, which are tasty. So the little ants may just like to nibble off this film of carbohydrates on their surfaces. And the bigger ants, why would they want this? Well, it's, you know, the same reason you take a shower, because all those things on your body can start growing bacteria and you need them removed. So the little ants may be much better at doing that than the bigger ants can do amongst themselves. The little ants are a good labor supply to get the job done.
2: Yeah, I almost think about it as almost like a car wash, sort of, kind of.
1: Yeah, well, that's sort of what it is. Your car wash isn't removing anything edible, but, you know, it pays to keep your bodies clean. And it may just have started off as an accident. This is called a byproduct mutualism. Like maybe the little ants just happened to be licking anything that's tasty, and sometimes it ended up being one of these bigger ants, and maybe the bigger ants didn't mind it. But now it's turned into this really kind of highly evolved situation where the big ants actually seek them out and the little ants are working hard to do the job. So it could have started very simply and turned into this whole big program, the cleaning car wash of the ant world.
2: What, for you personally, fascinated you the most about this research and why?
1: Well, I mentioned earlier that I've done a fair amount of research on warfare in the ants. And ants are fascinating for warfare. Ant colonies do not normally get along. They attack and kill. And so here, you know, in these days where war is so much in the news, it's kind of refreshing to see two warlike species, normally considered warlike, that are just helping each other. I think it's a good play on how nature can work beyond, you know, the survival of the fittest.
2: And then finally, what do you plan on researching next, maybe into this topic, ants, or another one? What's next for you?
1: Well, right now I'm interested in how societies form. And those societies, to me, are groups that can stay through the generations and have a distinct membership, you know, like a nation. And ants have what you can call societies. They have particular identities. Each ant has a national flag, which is a scent on their bodies. And if you don't have that right, you are probably dead. And so the really interesting thing here is that these ants are getting beyond this kind of barrier somehow. And by licking the larger ants, they may actually be picking up the national scent of the larger ant and making it easier for them to live together. They could be becoming, you know, a multi-dimensional community of some sort. Even though they keep separate residences, they still do that, but they're still working together.
0: That was Mark Moffat, a research associate at the Smithsonian and visiting scholar in anthropology at the Department of Human Evolutionary Biology at Harvard. His research was originally published in the journal Ecology and Evolution. He spoke with our Madeline Reynolds. This has been The Best of Our Knowledge, episode 1858. The Best of Our Knowledge is a national production of WAMC, Northeast Public Radio. Thanks to associate producer Madeline Reynolds. The latest on all national productions programs is available via the Airwaves newsletter and our flagship station's website, wamc.org. Until next time, I'm Lucas Willard.

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1: Welcome to the Book Show. Elizabeth Strout's new novel, The Things We Never Say, moves beyond the familiar world of Crosby, Maine, introducing readers to Artie Dam, a 57-year-old history teacher living along the Massachusetts coast. Artie appears to have built a steady life with his wife and family, but internally he's wrestling with loneliness, grief, and a growing sense that the world around him is slipping out of balance. Elizabeth Strout is next on this week's Book Show.

0: Welcome to The Book Show, a celebration of reading and writers. I'm Joe Donahue. Pulitzer Prize-winning author Elizabeth Stroud has spent decades writing about the quiet devastations and unexpected moments of grace that shape ordinary lives. From Olive Kitteridge and My Name is Lucy Barton to Tell Me Everything, Stroud's fiction has explored loneliness, memory, class, family, and the fragile ways that people try to connect with one another. Her latest novel, The Things We Never Say, introduces a new cast of characters in a new setting. At the center of the novel is Artie Dam, a beloved Massachusetts high school history teacher whose outwardly stable life masks deep anxiety and emotional isolation after a sudden and unsettling incident forces him to reconsider the life he has built with his wife, Evie, and their grown son. Artie begins confronting the secrets, fears, and unspoken truths that have shaped him for many, many years. The new novel is The Things We Never Say, and it is an absolute delight to welcome Elizabeth Stroud to this week's book show. Thank you so much for being with us. I always love talking to you.
1: Thank you. It's just wonderful to be here. I always enjoy talking to you as well, so thank you so much.
0: Thank you very much. As I mentioned, this new set of characters, and I know in a lot of the reviews and a lot of the hype around this book has been that while you have had this cast of characters that you have worked with in Maine for a long, long time, you have shifted us to Massachusetts and you have new characters. Yeah. Was that a conscious choice or did that suddenly just happen?
1: Well, sort of both. I mean, I just felt like, you know, first of all, I never have meant to rewrite about all those characters, but I really have not meant to make what they call, I think, you know, that universe. But never mind. I have, obviously, because those characters just wouldn't go away. So anyway, but this time I really thought, okay, I will see you later or not to the other cast of characters. I just wanted to start something fresh. I really did. Just wanted to begin something entirely new.
0: So what is it that brings us to this guy, the protagonist, Artie Dam?
1: The germ of Artie Dam, so to speak, showed up, well, a few years ago, let's just say, when a friend of mine in upstate New York, you know, he sent me some obituaries. He does that kind of thing every so often. Anyway, he just sent me some obituaries from the 60s or 70s, and I was glancing through them, and there was one with a man named Dam. His last name was Dam with two M's, D-A-M-M. And that fellow looked so ordinary and so pleasant. And he had these big wire-rimmed glasses, and that face just stayed with me. And I read the obituary, but I can't remember what he was. But I just remember thinking, look at you. And then I believe that Artie Dam crept out from that man's face into my consciousness and began to become really Artie Dam with one M. I just wanted one M for Artie.
0: And you then are off to the races in the sense of you can take that character and sort of build the life that this man has.
1: Exactly. Yeah, he just came to me as they do in their different ways, and he just sort of sidled up and crept in there.
0: This is, as I mentioned, he's a high school history teacher in coastal Massachusetts. And at the beginning of the book, he is depressed. He is looking perhaps to end his life. And it is in looking for a way that would seem accidental. So, I mean, to bring him to that point and to start at that point is really something that is quite extraordinary, because then it all sort of goes backward from there.
1: Yeah. Yeah. It was very interesting, because when I found myself writing that, and, you know, at the beginning, I usually write in scenes and sort of arrange them, but this book kind of came out as it was written, and I realized, what am I doing? This guy is like very depressed at the beginning of the book. What are we going to do with that? And then I began to understand that I had actually left clues for myself as to why he was having those feelings. And one of them was that his wife, Evie, was pulling away

0: intermittently from him, and he didn't consciously know that. And the other thing was that his son was increasingly distancing himself from him. And then I began to understand why, and I thought, there we go, boom. Now we know why Artie was feeling such despair at the beginning of the book, and then he doesn't.
1: But there's also these moments where he's going through this of how he is, for want of perhaps a better term, of compartmentalizing, of how good he is at his job of being a teacher and how well he works with the students.
0: He's always been, I think of Artie as one of those rare people who just had a gift for being a teacher, because to be a really good teacher is truly, I think, a gift. And Artie had that gift, and he sort of knows that about himself. He's not very terribly self-aware, but he does understand that these students are the people that he loves and lives for. And but then he has a time in history. You know, I realized early on when I was writing Amy and Isabel, I had an understanding back then. I thought, oh, wait, literature is about place and time in history. So if you have a place and a time in history and you throw in a character, you'll have a story. And then I realized this is Artie's time in history. And by the end of the book, the history of himself and the world has kind of completed him. See what I mean?
1: Yes, absolutely. So. There's a wonderful moment in the novel where he is communicating with a student who has done something and stupid at school.
0: Yeah.
1: And Artie understands it and sort
0: yes.
1: of helps him cover it up.
0: Yeah.
1: But the commonality of those two characters, that the adolescence of this young man and
0: yeah.
1: then this very lonely guy, and how much they have
0: yeah.
1: in common.
0: Exactly. Precisely. And that scene, as I wrote that scene, I thought, okay, this is actually enormously helpful to Danny, the student, because Danny, as a young person, all of a sudden realizes, wow, an older person can feel this way as well. And that it was really quite generous of Artie, without even him realizing it, to share with that with Danny, to just say, I feel that way sometimes too. You know, so that was meaningful to me. And then I realized it's actually helped Danny a great deal in the future of his life.
1: Because we so often hear the stories of from the student's perspective of, oh, it's just the teacher, but here's someone who actually is making a difference, who is
0: yeah.
1: is connecting with them on a
0: yeah.
1: on a very serious level.
0: Yeah.
1: Elizabeth Strout is our guest. The name in the new book.
0: I'm sorry.
1: No, go ahead. No, please.
0: I mean, I just want to say, I think Artie's gift is that he sees his students. He truly sees them for who they are. Like Rhonda Lazar, who's different, and she says to him, I'm different, and he says, you are authentically you, which is the perfect thing to say to somebody like Rhonda, because she is authentically her, but she is seen by him, and that makes all the difference to her life. So I think that's really his gift.
1: He's told by another teacher of Danny's gift of Shakespeare. He then works with him
0: yep.
1: and tries to push him in a
0: yep.
1: gently nudge, I guess,
0: yeah.
1: a direction of saying, you know, you can really
0: right.
1: do something with this.
0: Go for it. Right.
1: Elizabeth Strout is our guest. The name of the new novel is The Things We Never Say. It is published by Random House. The idea of free will and the continuation of asking people that Artie does if they believe that free will exists. Why do you think in the context of this novel so many people don't want to engage in that?
0: Well, that's an interesting question, because I have found when I have intermittently brought up the concept of free will, people have very little to say about it. And my conclusion is that many people have not really thought about it that much, and they don't know what to say. I mean, I'm not sure if that's true or not, but that's been my personal conclusion. And I just realized that these people, especially at our time in the history of this country and the world, they just sort of don't want to go there. You know, free will, what does that mean? It feels so esoteric or something, you know, so they're just not going to bother with it. But poor Artie is actually truly trying to figure it out.
1: In figuring that out and looking to maybe end his life, it is ultimately a very close call with death that makes him want to live, and very much so, very much in it for the long haul. What is it that strikes him, do you think, that is that conversion?
0: When he wakes up in the hospital, he realizes, oh, I didn't want to die. I just didn't want to live. And I take that to mean he just didn't want to be living through the feelings that he was having at that time, which is really quite different from dying, you see. But he had thought that he wanted to die, but he didn't. He just didn't want to have those feelings. And now he doesn't have those feelings. Big difference. You mentioned, we all know.
1: Yes, absolutely. You mentioned something earlier that I thought was fascinating, where you said you had left yourself clues, and you went back and you realized that.
0: Yes.
1: I found, I read this book and then I listened to this book. Rereading it, you learn so much. It's fascinating. It is definitely a book worth rereading, because there is so much there that you have put on the page that obviously goes one way the first time. And then when you know what happens, it brings you to a very different place.
0: Yeah, exactly. And that was interesting for me to write it. It was a different sort of experience writing this book. And I took some narrative risks that I haven't taken before. You know, for example, the narrator addresses the reader quite directly every so often and then backs out and the story continues. And then there are times that I flashed forward, which was interesting for me, but never mind. So it was a different kind of writing experience for me. And I, you know, when I read the whole thing through, finally, I realized, oh, I hope that people get everything that's in here. Because it seemed to go by sort of quickly, but I hope that people get, there's some real stuff in there, I hope.
1: There's an amazing line in the book, and obviously I'm taking it out of context, but it was a private thing to be alive.
0: Right.
1: What a line.
0: Yeah. Right. Thank you. Yeah.
1: Did you come to that? Is that worked upon, or do you come to that?
0: You know, I came to that. I was thinking, I was, you know, when I work, I am concentrating so hard on trying to be the person I'm writing about. Like art, I was trying so hard, Artie, what are you feeling now? And then as I wrote that scene, I realized, and that's going to be his conclusion. And I left it. And that was the first time I wrote that line and the last time. So, but it came out of the scene itself. It came out organically. I realized, there we are.
1: You talked about you doing some things that you hadn't done in the past, but this book so interestingly goes back and forth and brings us to different times, different narrators. And that is beneficial because all of these people that Artie encounters start to play a very important role in his life. He realizes later as this amazing turning point, which we won't talk about, but this amazing turning point in the book that happens and occurs.
0: Right. Exactly, and that's why, you know, it was sort of intuitive. I mean, a lot of what I do ultimately is intuitive, and I'm not conscious of it, and then I sort of do it. Like I said, I realized I had left myself clues. That was intuitive, and then I thought, oh, there we are. So I sort of intuitively went in and out a little bit, you know, let's see what Evie's up to briefly, and let's see what these other people are up to briefly, and then we'll get back to Artie.
1: Tell me about Evie. What an interesting character, and because this is a woman who came from some privilege and is in the situation. Mm-hmm. We learn more about her as the novel goes on, mm-hmm. but not someone who seems to is there for the moment, in the moments, but does seem to have a detachment.
0: Exactly. And I think as I wrote more of Evie, as I went back and back and back into the story again and again, I think that for me, Evie's story changed way before the story begins. I don't think I'm giving anything away to say that the son had a car accident 10 years earlier. And that as a result of that accident, you know, the family, I say, had to reconfigure themselves, and they did. But I think that the more I went back to Evie and the more I understood, Evie had a change with that accident. And even his friend Ken Moynihan later on says that, you mean it broke her. And I thought, that's an interesting way to put it. I'm not sure it broke her, but it was interesting. I left that line in there in case somebody wanted to think about it, but it changed her. I think she had been a more easygoing person probably before that accident. And then she became a family therapist, and she's very officious, and she, you know, wants to boom, boom, get through life.
1: I left that line in there because I wanted people to think about it. I love that. That's a decision. That's a conscious decision.
0: Yes, you're right. Yep.
1: How do you envision the thinking going? I mean, obviously, everyone's going to have a different view, but you're setting that moment.
0: Right. Well, that's so interesting because I've always said, but I haven't said for a long time, but now that you've reminded me, I've always said that everybody, I hope that everybody always brings their own story to the book that they're reading, and it would therefore become a different book for every reader in a sense. And so I think when I say that I left that because I wanted somebody to think about it, I'm not sure myself, Elizabeth Strout, if that really is what happened to Evie, but if somebody has been through an experience and realizes, no, she's absolutely broken by that, then that will become part of their experience of reading the story.
1: I was fascinated, too, in the fact that you have this character, Artie, who is going through life and is trying to, as we all do at some point, I guess, try to find meaning and what it's all about, and is, in his case, greatly struggling at some point and becoming disillusioned. And then you weave in the political moment that we're in. And I think that is really interesting because it's so poignant to think of, well, here is this person who is dealing with life.
0: Yeah.
1: But on top of that, this is the world around all of us.
0: Precisely. And it affects him. It very personally affects him. It takes his son away from him. His son has to leave his job, you know, with the Defense Department, actually has to leave the country as a result of all these things. So Artie is personally affected in a way that maybe some of us aren't quite so much at the moment, you know, but so there's the interior life of Artie, which I'm always interested in my character's interior life, because I think we all have one, you know, and it's like, what does that feel like? And then coming up against the exterior world that he lives in.
1: Artie has a friend, and it's the person he's talking to. He's mm-hmm. the one person that he shares a deep secret with.
0: Right.
1: And yet, all of a sudden, he's told that he may be a Republican. He may have voted for Trump.
0: Yeah.
1: And what I thought was interesting about that part of the novel is Artie starts to go backward and think of all the conversations and realizes, you know what? We never have talked about politics.
0: Right. Exactly. Because they probably never did, or he would have known.
1: Right.
0: And yet,
1: what an impact that had.
0: Yeah, exactly. Precisely. But Artie loves this man, and the man loves Artie. I mean, they're very, I think their friendship is actually quite moving because, you know, Artie does tell, you know, this tremendous secret to the man, and the man actually says, you know what, I'm not going to bother to tell my wife. You know, it's not that I don't trust her, but I sort of don't trust her. She might tell somebody, and it's up to you to tell people. And I thought that was really lovely. So they will continue to have their friendship.
1: And man, you just wish that could be the case all the time, right? That we could have those kinds of friends and conversations.
0: Yep. Yeah, exactly.
1: Did the election rattle you? Were you writing the novel as the election
0: was happening? I was writing the novel as the election was taking place, yes. Yeah.
1: Did it rattle you?
0: Yes, it did.
1: So it impacted the work.
0: It did. It had to, because I was writing about, again, it was time and place in history. It was the time that Artie was living through, so it had to be there. I mean, I couldn't see writing about the time without putting the time in, if you see it.
1: Right. Elizabeth Strout is our guest. The name of the new novel is The Things We Never Say. At the end, there is a litany, if you will, of things that the Trump administration has done over the last year and a half, 2 years. And it is I found it to be a gut punch because reading it on a page is just different in a novel to realize that, yeah, we all went through that and we're still going through it. And yet it just seems to be like we're becoming more and more calloused.
0: People move on very quickly these days. Well, things are happening so fast and, you know, pieces of news come to us at such rapid fire speed and we can't absorb it all, I think, you know.
1: I'm not sure we fully explored the enjoyment, if that is the word, of new characters, of a new place, of a new setting, and a reset, if you will, of, as you said, you never intended to write as many books about those characters as you did. But in doing this, was there a freedom?
0: There was definitely a sense of freedom. It was very, very freeing to just, you know, get out of Maine, even though it's Massachusetts. It's still very different. Massachusetts is culturally different. It's a different state. I mean, I know it's New England. I know there's the coastline because I'm familiar with the coastline. So, but my husband and I took a trip. We always do this because I need visuals. So we took a 2 or 3 day trip down the coast of Massachusetts and back up. And, you know, we puttered around and we found all these towns. And I had forgotten, even though I had known it years ago, that there are towns in that area of New England that are so old, the houses, the really large houses do almost come right up to the sidewalk because the streets were so much more narrow back then. And I remembered, oh, right, let's get that in, you know. So, you know, we found the private road that he probably lived on. We saw a man that I decided to call Endicott Peabody with his golf bag. You know, I found things and it was fun.
1: You find things, but as you just described, you seem to be looking for things.
0: Yes, yes. And I'm not sure what I'm looking for, but when I find it, I realize, oh, there we go. Perfect. Bingo, bingo. You know.
1: And is it always on for the novel that you're working on, or can it find its place down the line?
0: Well, that's interesting. I think I'm usually making these trips with my husband for the novel that I'm working on, but oh, well, that's interesting. I mean, when I'm actually going on the trip for the novel, it's the novel I'm on, but otherwise, now that you've mentioned it, I mean, just driving around, my husband and I will just be driving around and I'll see something. Like many years ago, I saw a sign that said sewing and alterations, and I realized years later that would come back for Lucy Barton. Her mother would have that sign, and it's only because I happened to see that sign years earlier, and it stayed in my mind, and I thought, how interesting, because it was way out in a rural area that I saw that, and I thought, oh, okay. And then when I was writing about Lucy, we did go out to Illinois. We did make a number of trips out there for the different seasons, but that sign had come to me many years earlier.
1: In the creation of this character, of making him very human, but also very lovable.
0: You know, he just came to me as this sort of ordinary schlubby guy who's just trying to go through life. And like I said, I've always been so interested in what people internally are going through. And that's why at the very first paragraph, I wanted the word jovial in there, because I thought Artie has always been thought of as jovial. He probably has thought about himself as jovial, and he's not going to be at the moment. So we had to have the outside world looking at him, calling him jovial, so that we could then go into his interior life and realize it was quite different. Because I'm always so fascinated. I see somebody walking down the sidewalk, and I think, now what is really going on inside you right at the moment, you know? And we never know, so I have to make it up.
1: Yeah. The fact of again, I don't want to give anything away, but the way that he deals with situations and some of the secrets that have been kept from him tells a lot about his character as well, because this is not someone who embraces it and said, well, you know, now we're going to blow up the world.
0: Right. He's a quiet, you know, and let's not forget the class. I mean, I'm always writing about class, and there is a definite class situation going on here. And he realizes that. He thinks, okay, well, I married up and she married down. That happens. It's called America. This happens all the time. And it does. But as he gets older, he is starting to realize, huh, that actually made a little more difference than I thought it did when I was young, you know, and newly in love. And he starts to think about his own father, who was, you know, a superintendent of three big old buildings in Revere, and his father-in-law, who was very different. And so all of this is starting to come up through him as he gets older, you know, and he is in his 50s, and I've always thought that was an interesting age for men.
1: Exactly my age. It was a little weird to read about. Yeah. I find it also the fact that here is a character that, as we mentioned, is pondering taking his own wife. There is a character who does take their own wife, and his of how deeply he relates to that and reacts to that was fascinating to me. And I assume you wanted to have that.
0: I did.
1: To have that look.
0: I did. I did want that. You know, we don't know Hoover Lakeland very well, but we can see him in action, and we get I think we get it enough to understand their relationship and also what this would do to Artie.
1: Will you ever write about these characters again?
0: You know, I mean, I don't think so, but I don't dare say that. I have said so many times that I would never write about anybody again, and then I do. So I don't feel that I will, but I have no idea. I have to tell you the truth. I don't know. I don't dare say.
1: And then the second one, of course, is does that bring us eventually, at some point, will that bring us back to Crosby, Maine?
0: I don't know. I just do not dare say anything anymore.
1: Yeah.
0: I feel like I denied it all and then would do it. So.
1: But when you go out on tour and you talk and you meet with readers, does that stoke questions in your mind about characters and make you think about things?
0: Yes, just the other night, somebody asked if I had a favorite character, and I said, no. I said, but do you? And she said, yes. And it was so interesting to me. The character that interested her most of all my work was Christopher Kittredge's second wife, Anne. Mm-hmm. I was so interested in that. I'm so glad I asked her. I found that absolutely fascinating. Now, whether anything will come of it or not, but it really made me rethink Christopher and his marriage and his relationship with his mother. I find my readers' reactions really, really interesting and often very helpful. I love meeting my readers, yeah.
1: Elizabeth Stroud is the author of the new novel, The Things We Never Say. It is published by Random House. Thanks to our producer, Sarah LaDuke. Write to us at book@wamc.org. Bookmark us for next week. And thanks for listening for The Book Show. I'm Joe Donahue.

la gente. But I always feel you near me when I roam. Speaking of trips overseas, let's do the weekend. Sip on tequila, kick our feet, make it our second home. Take it off, make it, I wanna see you love when you're nasty. Loving your ass up.